0: I hope you can spell. Nigga, please, you don't know me that well. Yo, I'ma take y'all back on some K-Solo.
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2: When it all fell down, God bless the way inflation went ounce. Must have just ate, cause them became pounds. Didn't hesitate, them break themselves down. Like them was late, couldn't wait to get out. Them spread all around the world, the fiends found them. Hopped in the pot, then begged to get drowned them. Wanna be sick, them bitches munchausen. So let it whip. Living at the top of the syndrome, placebo. Get you repoed in the thin gold. Ain't worth shit when the skin gone and it been cold.

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They all followed suit, the juice was too dumb. It's all up to you, young blood, they knew none. About what you do, the truth is you finna be one of them ones. History is so funny, it's only written with ink that's on money. So take a drink and hit the track running. Don't need to think, the shit's in your bloodstream, Try to keep it close in the tempo. Just cause it's automatic don't mean that it is simple. A pimp don't ever panic when a hoe is a nympho. You push so many keys that it's resembling Gitmo. Remember that place? Nobody else does. They like the past erase so they can get buzzed. Making a dash today, only the next plug with enough cash to buy him.

When it all got killed, saw all the faces gracelessly tilt. Saw all the places laced with green wilt. What a disgrace for all that they built. Well, what that got to do with your millions? If it ain't gold, get out of your feelings. Street got beef, that's why you put grills in. Show them teeth, then shoot up they buildings. That's what it do. Living at the end of the sentence, you run on with the commas and they won't even mention. The poll looking for quotes to send me an intervention. They split the cone and keep the cola rolling perfection. Break the law, well the work gotta stretch then. Ain't gotta sell the soft, give the work an erection. Then gotta get it off or end up in correction. Get it to every jerk in the

Last time we had the big man. Tell us how boy get out the way. How we roll deeper than them there. Coulda never this killers army, now my dogs them Monday, Tuesday or Wednesday. Tell a little some boy get out the way. You don't want your sound dead out today. We put gunshot in our boy head back and make everybody pass spread out away. Tell us how boy get out the way. How we roll deeper than them there. Coulda never this killers army, now my dogs them Monday, Tuesday or Wednesday. Tell a little some boy get out the way. You don't want your sound dead out today. We put gunshot in our boy head back and make everybody pass spread out away.

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like to continue this set with a composition dedicated to the first or second or third All-American heel, Faubus, and it's titled The Fables of Faubus. 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
1: 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I wish you all a fantastic and happy new year as we dive into the Austrian edition and present you with our tunes for the first episode of Radio Helsinki in this brand new year. I've decided to showcase songs exclusively sung in German, or most of them in Austrian German, a language that nobody outside our small country understands, not even our colleagues from Germany, and sometimes not even ourselves. Oder versteht ihr mich? We are kicking off this episode with a very positive message. Viennese songwriter Felix Kramer has titled his third album Oh, wie schön das Leben ist. Oh, how beautiful life is. One might sense a hint of cynicism or at least irony, but he means it sincerely. The broad grin on Felix's face on the album cover is as genuine as the pink cotton candy he holds in front of the Prater, the famous amusement park in Vienna. This album is a declaration of love for life, acknowledging its dark sides and abysses as well. Felix is singing about things that truly occupy and interest him, and he doesn't negate the dark sides or tensions of life, but incorporates them directly into the heart of his songs, without weighing them down. His Viennese humor lends these songs a lightness that suits them exceptionally well, as he maintains a natural approach to it. The Viennese accent is unmistakable, but not over-stylized or deliberately turned towards Austrian pop clichés. We are now going to listen to the title track of the album, released on Fat Penguin Records. Felix sings about drunk and too wet kisses, missing his own bed, staying too long at the party and then vomiting in the subway, ugly hostels, fights with hooligans, making small talk with his grandma, laughing at bad jokes, a too firm handshake, and the smell of the swimming pool toilet. These are just a few things that make Felix say, Oh, wie schön das Leben ist. Oh, how beautiful life is.

Now, moving on to another youngster in Austria's indie scene, Anda Mords. Being authentic and not being an asshole is important to me, says musician Anda Mords. Hailing from Linz in Upper Austria and embodying indie punk without artificial attitude. What the 25-year-old sings about gives his audience a sense of his state of mind. In the midst of the phase between 20 and 30, he is often characterized by questioning, feeling trapped, being a bit uninspired, angry, or really disillusioned. And of course, sometimes just not feeling okay. Anda Mords captures the self-reflection of his mid-20s directly on paper in a small book. He plays guitar, sings what comes to mind, and the words fall into place. Initially in English, he switched to his mother tongue, German, after just one single. The musician primarily draws inspiration from punk rock, the genre that brought him to music. I thought, music is for everyone. Punk rock riffs are simple, I can do that too. In a somewhat punk fashion, Anda Mords has a preference for nicknames. The artist's name is derived half from the first name Andreas, because his grandma always called him Anda. The other half, Mords, is the word Strom, so electricity, spelled backwards. Inspired by a beer wagon on the Linz Danube beach, whose flag was once hung upside down. Since March 2023, Anda Mords has been signed with the Viennese label Mom, I Made It, and we are going to listen to his latest release, Deine Nummer, Your Number.

Up next is bipolar feminine, bipolar feminine. In the past, a condition marked by severe mood swings, now known as a bipolar disorder, was referred to as a manic depression. Artists like Jimi Hendrix, Nirvana, or the Pixies have explored the mentally taxing mixed episodes of this illness in their songs. Following a similar path, but with a rougher edge, bipolar feminine from Ebensee in the Salzkammergut region hit hard with their debut album Ein fragiles System, A Fragile System. The band's hometown is known not just for the beautiful Traunsee, the Lake Traun, but also for its occasionally excessive carnival celebrations. Manic. Unfortunately, it must be noted that the region often experiences weeks of gloomy weather fronts and life-draining fog clinging to the mountain slopes. Depressive. Bipolar Feminine's album Ein fragiles System tackles topics like mansplaining and intense emotions. In the song Sie reden so laut, the band's singer Leni Ulrich confronts self-absorbed, supposedly sensitive guys in the nightlife with lines like, to me, that's way too emotional, responding with an angry, don't get me wrong, I could just vomit. What makes bipolar feminine and their album endearing is the contrast between their expressive verbal outbursts and music that rarely ventures into the red testosterone zone. Instead, it opts for a lethargic, shuffling and shaky delivery. A fragile system, indeed, depicted through mixed episodes. We are now going to listen to the song Sie reden so laut. They are speaking so loud.

0: As we transition to the next track, I have to confess something to you. As I speak and once again, I find myself behind schedule in producing this show. This happens from time to time, I have to admit. But perhaps that's just my Austrian way of thinking and feeling, echoing the sentiments of the famous Austrian Albert Einstein, who once stated, time is relative, oder stimmt es nicht?
1: Radio Helsinki. Rotzfrech.
0: That is a question that the Austrian DJ-producer duo Wiener Planquadrat ponder in their latest single Ein weites Feld as well, questioning whether time is merely a human construct. Now, let's dive into this powerful single that brings together a fusion of sounds from dark disco, electro, acid and house, showcasing a diverse range of analog sounds and synths. The track constructs a euphoric and futuristic atmosphere. It features striking percussion that adds a sense of weight to the track, along with vocals that blur the line between human and robot. The song continuously builds up energy, giving the listener the sensation of breaking free from the atmosphere and launching into space, as if floating away in zero gravity. Here we have Wiener Planquadrat with Ein weites Feld, a broad field.

0: Up next is Endless Wellness, a four-member band from Vienna with an almost obscene blend of poetry, slang, and comforting irony, all while expressing a cry against a societal system marked by failing climate policies and dismal prospects. Instead of civilized wallpaper harmony and rounded edges, there's fuzz folk for the ears, or singer-songwriter punk, or perhaps just uncomfortable indie pop. Endless Wellness excels at letting go of inhibitions and just being honest. Honest in the rough guitar play, honest in the deliberately simple music video, and last but not least, honest in the songwriting, which, with obscure vocabulary, talks about a universal theme: the great challenge of growing into one's own body. The result is a song about shame that doesn't sound so ashamed. On some days I want to live, and on others I'd rather not. Maybe I'll become a long-distance steward and I'll never get off the plane. In Psychology Today, they said highly sensitive people are constantly checking their heartbeat, and I'm constantly checking my heartbeat. These are some of the lyrics from Endless Wellness and Hand im Gesicht.
1: On manch

0: kommst halt wieder mal nach Wien. Können wir uns ausziehen?
1: Moving on to Spliff and some nice hip-hop tunes. Spliff, born in 1989 in Innsbruck, discovered her love for spoken and written words during German class. For over 10 years, the Austrian artist has consistently crafted philosophical, reconciliatory, self-reflective and socially critical lyrics. Since 2018, she has been presenting her work as a rapper on various festivals and club stages. For Spliff, hip-hop is not just a genre, but a way of life. Consequently, she views the current rap zeitgeist critically. The chart-dominating rappers have been spreading the same message for what feels like an eternity. I'm just bored. However, the millions of kids streaming it don't seem to be. The role model function in the realm of art is, of course, debatable. We need to steer the genre, and especially young fans, away from the idea that cars, jewelry, designer clothing or click numbers are the goals to be achieved. It must be inner peace, and that is not attained through Gucci. Therefore, Spliff offers a wonderful counterproposal to the current status quo in German hip-hop, simply because she is not afraid to address her own setbacks in songs. We cannot wait to continue following this rapper's musical scavenger hunt and are now going to listen to the song I Quit.
2: Echt Freiheit, das zu sagen, I quit, ich seh's wie Juse. 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Roll die Wahrheit in ein Paper, hör Jet Baker und fühl mich einwandfrei. 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Also lasse ich, was ich nicht liebe, frei.

New York and Vienna are sisters in spirit, noble and morbid at the same time, radiant and sinister. One is driven by a speedball of heroin and cocaine, the other by white wine galore. While death, as they say, is a Viennese, New York's most famous son's name is Louis Allen Reed, and his most famous record prominently features an artfully designed banana. Deeply impressed by the great songwriter Reed and his mind-blowing musical monuments full of erratic off-kilter beauty, the Viennese band Die Buben im Pelz, The Boys in Fur, sets to work. After their cover album of the Velvet Underground and Nico in 2015, they are now moving on to Transformer, or Verwandler, probably the most iconic record from Lou Reed's extensive catalog after leaving the Velvet Underground. Although Verwandler is not a one-to-one transfer of the original album, it is once again a worthy tribute to the master's works. In the Buben version of Walk on the Wild Side, the broadest Austrian slang guides you along Vienna's Danube Canal, drifting like an outsider with the urge to transform. Here are the Buben in Pelz with Die Wüden.

The songwriter Sigrid Horn, originally from Lower Austria and now based in Vienna, is an artist that is able to make the most from very little and to transform tranquility into an all-encompassing force. Paradies is a music album created to commemorate the 45th anniversary of the referendum on the Zwentendorf nuclear power plant, which was completed in the 1970s but faced strong public opposition. In a 1978 referendum, 50.47% voted against its commissioning, making Zwentendorf the world's only fully constructed nuclear plant never put into operation due to the democratic decision. The central theme of the album, much like the location itself, weaves together memories, hopes, fears, and various curious stories. Some songs attempt to lift heads from the sand, warning of impending disaster and directing attention to our responsibility to the environment. Others delve into the years of tedious limbo when the power plant was maintained but couldn't be commissioned. The songs guide us from the past into the present, concluding with the track Morgen, Tomorrow, that we are now going to listen to. Together with fellow musician Julia Lachersdorfer, Sigrid Horn sings in a broad Austrian dialect about the future and what has to happen to even have one. Wann wir morgen sein wollen, müssen wir reagieren. If you want to still be tomorrow, we have to react now.

In November 2023, the third studio album of the Vienna Patchwork Project, Euro Teuro, was released. Following Volume 1 and Volume 2, here comes Volume 3. Even more voluminous. They have been in the business for a few years now, but always in varying formations. While Euro Teuro has had fluctuating members in the past, today they take the stage as a duo. Beta T und KMT perform casually and uninhibited, witty and tender at the same time. At the release party in November at the Vienna Tagada Club, the latest songs were showcased and immediately put to the dancing test. The audience was quickly captivated and infected, both by the music and the eccentric acrobatics presented by the artists during their performance. The interplay of visuals and sounds created a familiar space, a sense of connection and a feeling of childlike wonder. A feeling that has made its way from the concert to vinyl. The dadaistic undertone that Euro Teuro has maintained since the beginning continues on the third album, laying the foundation for that special sense of closeness. Volume 3 is like Alice in Wonderland, taking a bite of the cake and growing larger until she hits her head on the ceiling. It is more melancholic than its predecessors, sounding gentler and more straightforward, not in a negative sense, more like a well-matured wine. You can hear musicians who have found each other and yet continue to experiment, who go with the times and yet remain true to themselves. A band that was never boring and surely never will be. If you can, definitely catch them live. And now we enjoy their track, WSDS, Was soll da sein?

We are approaching the finish line and that's the last track of the 95th edition of Indie Re, our independent radio exchange. And now it gets wonderfully Austrian once more with the band Granada. Almost like a beautiful tradition, the band performs annually on the Graz Kasematten, an open-air stage located on the Grazer Schlossberg, our castle hill, in front of hundreds of fans. From this, a live album has emerged, Granada, live auf den Kasematten. In our final song of the show, you will hear the atmosphere here in Graz and a song by Granada that takes us to Vienna. As the lead singer of the band says, it is so beautiful here in Graz, but there are also other beautiful places, such as the 16th district in Vienna, Otterkring, a multicultural hotspot and social focal point, where the bitter tastes so much sweeter than anywhere else in Vienna. And so it is time for me, yours truly, Lilli Vanilli, to say goodbye. You have just listened to a broadcast from your community radio Helsinki in Graz in Austria. Hope you enjoyed it. And don't forget to tune in again next week as we will listen to our amigos and amigas from Spain and our friends at EMA. And as always, remember to support your local subcultural music scene.

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Bleiben die Lichter aus, bist du zart.

0: I'm sitting here with Laci. Hello, and thank you that you're talking to me today about Hungary.
1: Hi, thanks for having me.
0: You are from Hungary yourself, but you're living in Graz. My first question would be, how does it feel for you now that Orban is gone?
1: Basically, it feels super good. I wanted him to go for quite a long time. One personal thing is about my son. He's 19 now, and just thinking into it that from the age of three, he was living under his regime, not knowing anything about the previous times or any real democracy. That is a kind of a relief. Yeah, there's also one other thing that I would like to clear, and this is Orban's whole career or political credo. So most people, even within Hungary, but especially in other countries, think that he was such a freedom fighter being there in the first system change in 1990 and before. And his whole political credo comes from the reburial of the prime minister in 1956, who was killed after the revolution. And in 1989, when it was still socialism in Hungary, there was this reburial event, and he had a famous speech when he sent the Russian troops home, and everyone thinks it's like this, how brave he was. And the thing is that by the time the Russians were already packing, so it was no big risk saying that I don't feel like it's a bravery. Yeah, so I don't think that he was something like a top super good man, a brave street fighter as he likes calling himself, and then somehow power changed him. No, I think that he was always like this opportunist power manipulator, what he is now in these recent years.
0: I mean, he conceded quite quickly. Even and at the night of the election, I was a bit surprised because of his close relationship to Trump and stuff and to other dictators, I guess, or authoritarian leaders that don't give away their or try not to give away their power so quickly. So I was quite surprised. Were you surprised by that?
1: A little bit. And yeah, I appreciate that he did it like this.
0: Yeah.
1: Just to know about how Hungarian election goes technically, it is so the election itself is quite a safe stuff, meaning that it is an analog one, so you cannot cheat with computers and manipulate data and hacking. So yeah, and I'm not saying that they didn't cheat, and especially like previously with all these media they have in hands, all their lies, all their other stuff of paying or threatening people. So there are a lot of ways of them cheating, even changing the whole election system in their favor.
0: And rewriting the borders, like the gerrymandering.
1: Yeah, the gerrymandering as well. So they did everything they could. But actually the elections are safe because they are counted by people in each district, and there are also people from the opposition. So it is pretty safe. And the Hungarian system is very fast. So they are counting very fast. Of course, there are some votes from abroad, from Hungarians living outside the country, even if they are from Transylvania, Serbia. So Hungarians that were stepped over by the borders, or Hungarians who themselves stepped over the borders. And but this is very minimal. So you can be pretty sure at this time, like around 1.5, 2 hours. No, it's rather like 2 hours after the closure of the election that you have data. And I guess that the data were pretty obvious. Mm-hmm. So it was a vast majority on the other side. So it's not something that you could dispute and stuff. Though it's also true that he still had the support of not just the state, but also he had enough voters to start hyping up something or to start, you know, blocking everything. Mm. But he didn't do it so far. And true. Yeah, I appreciate it.
0: So let's talk a bit about Peter Major, the winner of the elections. I mean, He himself comes from the Fidesz party. He only left it, as I know, 2 years ago.
1: Yeah.
0: Tell me a bit of his political background.
1: Yeah, so he's coming from a conservative family. And even his, I think it was his godfather who was previously, like, in the early 2000s, the president of Hungary. And so he comes from, that president, Ferenc Mádl, was a conservative, a classical conservative president. It's a bit misleading because Fidesz likes calling themselves conservatives, but they are basically populists and opportunists, in my view. And yeah, so it's kind of a mixture, but he's coming from a, let's say, a more traditional conservative family. And when it was the previous prime minister, Gyurcsány, who was a socialist, and he was also prime minister between 2004 and 2009. And there were some rebels against him, and he used force against the demonstrators. And at that time, he was in 2006, and that time Péter Magyar was also defending demonstrators. He was then kind of a lawyer at the beginning of his career. And yeah, he was within this Fidesz party. Just to keep it in short, he was also in the EU for like 8 years as a diplomat sent by the government. And also his wife was the Minister of Justice.
0: Mm-hmm. That, under Orban.
1: Yeah, under Orban, who was and she was. She resigned after the scandal in early 2024. That's when Péter Magyar stepped up. They were already divorced by that time.
0: That was quite a juicy story, wasn't it? Because he recorded, that's what I heard in another news program, he recorded his wife talking about like some corruption that is happening within the Fidesz party.
1: Yeah.
0: And he released it. And before he like kind of divorced her.
1: No, it was after. No? It was as far as I remember, because they were already divorced when he stepped up in 2024.
0: Yeah.
1: And all these recordings came out after.
0: Yeah.
1: As well.
0: But he recorded her while they were still married.
1: Yeah.
0: Yeah,
1: the recording happened then.
0: Yeah.
1: when they lived together, and it was about the scandal was about the propaganda minister who is also like responsible from the secret services, which is like a juicy
0: juicy
1: mixture,
0: juicy detail.
1: to be responsible for both of them,
0: mm-hmm.
1: And there was a scandal and there was an investigation going on. And this guy Antal Ogan, he was involved in it, and he made himself out from the documents. So he just
0: redacted himself, like Trump style, with the Epstein stuff.
1: Yeah, kind of. Mm. And yeah, she was talking about that on this recording. So that, yeah, this is very, very questionable. Like when you record her. She's your wife, or she's a public figure. She's the Minister of Justice.
0: Mm.
1: So yeah, that was kind of a question at that time as well.
0: Let's talk a bit more about Péter Magyar.
1: Mm-hmm.
0: His basic political orientation in relation to the EU, like in which areas does he actually differ from Viktor Orbán's EU policy, and where do you see continuities? Because he is still a right-wing leaning conservative, like and nationalist. So where do you think the differences are towards the EU?
1: Orbán's behavior towards the EU, it was all for internal affairs. So whatever he did, he was playing towards Hungary. And it was purely for maintaining his power and not in favor of the real Hungarian interests.
0: Mm-hmm.
1: So what I see in Péter Magyar's approach is that he wants to stay with our Western orientation and to stay within the Union and in ally with the values of Europe and the European Union, but also representing the Hungarian interests. Not purely on his own inside political power manipulating ways, yeah. but towards like real interests.
0: Everyone is talking about the package. I don't quite remember how much, but it's like a lot of money.
1: Yeah.
0: For Ukraine, which Orban was blocking previously. Yeah. That everyone is kind of the opinion that he will agree now to give Ukraine the money from the EU. Mm-hmm. Do you think he will do that?
1: Yeah. So first, yeah, I don't remember exactly the name. Someone wrote about how this campaign was made up by Fidesz and Orban, that this is kind of like a post-truth campaign. Like Orban built up an imaginary enemy out of the Ukrainians. So they build up this whole enemy or threat towards Hungary by the Ukrainians and created like really stories and situations that has nothing to do with reality. Because I think that the Ukrainians they have much better things to do than to conspire or whatever against Hungary.
0: Yeah, they're kind of
1: so
0: busy.
1: So they are very busy with the Russians at the same time. And first, Orban said that, hey, we will not pay this money to the Ukrainians. So from Hungary's money, we don't want to have it. And he managed to reach this kind of agreement with the Union. It's not only us, I think it's the Czechs and the Slovakians also, that we agree on this loan to Ukraine, but we will not contribute into that one with money. Mm-hmm. And that was the same for all the three countries. So it is something that we don't even contribute. And then Orban just said, building up this whole enemy story against the Ukrainians, that, hey, we will not even vote for this loan in which we don't have to contribute at all.
0: Mm.
1: So this is like someone said it, that, like people are doing their business in their home and somebody from out of the fence just shouting inside, hey, do it like this or that way. We have nothing to do with the loan financially at the moment because we don't have to participate in it. So going back to the question, I think that the original point will be of Péter Magyar, that he will agree with that loan, so he will not block the decision of giving this loan to Ukraine, but keeps this point that we shouldn't contribute in it financially as we have some more financial problems within the country.
0: Mm-hmm. Maybe let's talk a bit about the migration policy. Mm-hmm. You already said that Péter Magyar is more aligned with the EU politics, and I mean, I have my opinions about the EU politics regarding migration as well. It's a very cruel border system that they build up, but Orban felt to me, even within this system, always as like a hardliner, also within the country towards migrants. Mm-hmm. And the possibilities or the not possibilities that they have to participate in society. What I read, Péter Magyar is not so different regarding that policy than Viktor Orban. What have you heard about his stance on migration?
1: Mm-hmm. So migration was a super good topic for Orban.
0: Mm.
1: They say that politicians can build on two things, hope or fear. He chose fear.
0: Mm-hmm.
1: And Hungary is quite, let's say, not super much exposed to migration. It's for historical reasons and also economic reasons. I'm talking about migration from Africa or the Middle East. And so most people in Hungary, especially in the countryside, smaller villages, have no connection with migration. Most people like haven't seen anyone from a different continent, maybe. And so because it is unknown for these people, it is super easy to threaten them with them. And the threat by Orban was that these people will come and they will rape our daughters and wives
0: the
1: and stuff.
0: Bullshit, no?
1: Yeah, and at the same time, we have enough domestic violence for ourselves. So so we have some stuff to do inside anyways. So and they don't do anything with that. So but it was enough for that. And to have enough munition for himself, he even blocked things that wouldn't affect really us. I have a really good example that he said that, oh, we are against this quota thing, this migration quota. And he interpreted the quota as like we would be obliged to host and to have in the country certain amount of immigrants, which was not the case. Mm. The case was that there was just a quota of a bureaucratic procedure of deciding if someone can get asylum or not. But this is just helping the EU offices. It doesn't mean that anyone would be in Hungary. But he misinterpreted it for the country and he stopped it. Also, like, there are a lot of this kind of blocking things, which are a super good headline towards Hungary, but not going towards a normal policy. What I see on Peter Magyar's, and still he's a super dark horse, I can tell why I feel like that, that, he wants to play towards those people in Hungary that are still afraid, that, hey, you don't have to afraid of it because we will represent Hungary's interests. Mm-hmm. But at the same time, he will not do most probably these stupid, I would say, self-destructing decisions towards the union. Why, for example, we have to pay some penalty like daily because we are not in line with the EU legislation.
0: And I felt like a lot of people were also not too angry about the migration politics of Orbán. Like, more, I feel like regarding human rights, the LGBTIQ plus topic was a much bigger topic for the people, which you could see last year at the Pride, for example, where I don't know how many hundreds of thousands of people came, you know, to Budapest, although Orbán tried to forbid the march. But yeah, let's talk about the LGBTIQ plus rights. Mm-hmm. I heard that Mayer, he didn't really make it his campaigning topic number one. His campaigning topic number one was anti-corruption. But he kind of already said some stuff like that everyone is free to love who they want. Mm-hmm. And which doesn't really tell me a lot about what his stance on trans and non-binary people, for example, are. Mm-hmm. But it has a bit of his opinion on the LGBTIQ topic in general. What do you know about that?
1: I start a bit from a bit further away. The whole election system is done by Fidesz the way that it favors them. So the only way you can beat them is just to have another big mess. So you need another kind of people's party with different opinions. And usually how Fidesz worked is that they chose topics where they could see, like, let's say LGBTQ rights, like, I don't know what the ratio was, like 30% of people on that side, 70% of people on the other side, like favoring or against whatever LGBTQ rights we are talking about at the moment. And they choose the stance of the 70%, so they could also create some kind of majority. So that's the way how the populists usually work. And when it was the Pride last year, Péter Magyar's building up of his party was still on the way, and he wanted to keep it together. So he didn't want to go into this kind of dispute. And it's true for many other occasions, because we are not talking actually about a normal election in a democratic country.
0: Yeah, true.
1: So we are talking about something that is like a system change. And first, this whole system has to be destroyed to build up something new. Mm. But if he had gone into favoring an LGBTQ approach favoring them, then he would have been in a minority within the country, and he tried to avoid whatever he thinks about it. Mm. It doesn't matter now. But with all the questions, it is a bit like this. Mm. Some points he stood into a hard opinion, like going towards the Europe and having a Western orientation, having less corruption, having a working state. But many other things to keep his very diverse followers, then he didn't really go into a hard position. So that was truth for also like last year's Pride, when people were missing his hard point, but he didn't go into it. Mm-hmm. And yeah, that's how it turned out.
0: I mean, let's see. I guess we will see how he acts in the end. Because you talked about the system change, this is a huge challenge that he has now, because like Orban, within those 16 years, he managed to kind of destroy basically the media system in Hungary. Also, the justice system is not really independent anymore or works objectively. I feel like this is a huge challenge to kind of rebuild those things, especially me working in the radio. The media topic is like a very interesting one. Do you hear any like concrete plans for those kind of topics?
1: Yeah, so the way how Fidesz, the party of Orbán, took over the media, like a vast majority of the media, is like there are different ways. So there is the state media, and state television, state radio and stuff, which is actually managed by them. In this point, Magyar said that the news service of the state media, he will stop as soon as he is in power. And there are like the very interesting things that are happening in these days. So now we are just 3 days after the elections, not even 3-4 days. And the state television, whose news service is really like this propaganda way, how it was. And yeah, like saying unimaginable things that could happen. Shit. And on Tuesday evening, like within 2 days of the elections, they had a 6 o'clock news or something like that, which was like kind of objective, like BBC standards. So he would say that
0: really?
1: What's going on. And then,
0: that's kinda wild.
1: Yeah, and then he was invited into state radio and state TV today morning as well. But those two reporters, they couldn't step out of their way how they were doing their interviews and stuff in the recent years. So they were still like arguing, defending in a really, really propagandistic way. So you don't know who is where at the moment. But you can see this is a very interim period now. Like, we don't have a new government yet. And we also didn't have the party meeting of Fidesz. That will happen at the end of April. And people don't know how it's gonna be. So will Orbán be strong? So how it's gonna be? Will he be still supporting whatever people in the media or in companies? So people don't know what to do. And different people have different strategies. So I think that this is a very turbulent and very diverse period where some people try to get closer to the new government, to the new power, to the new ways. Some other try to stay loyal and hope that their loyalty will pay off. It's really, really interesting. Yeah, I just want to add something for the media as well, because there is also media that are so-called like commercial media, but owned by the oligarchs of Orbán. Usually these media, as well as many other areas within the country, are not operating well because loyalty was more important than you know, being an expert on your field. And you didn't have to compete because you get support from Fidesz, from the government. Like in these media, like there is this television, TV2, and they have enormous amount of state advertisements. And the new government can just stop it. And if these media have to live from the market, if they can do it, just do it. It's fine. So there are different ways and different processes that will go on. So yeah, it's super interesting. You can already see some people are saying that the free media, who I want to give a big appreciation, they were super suppressed and they had a very, very big role in this system change with all their investigations, all their scandals bringing up, starting from this first one where Péter Magyar went into one of their studios. And these free media were called like, I don't know, like everything, like Ukrainian agents, Soros agents, Brussels agents, whatever's. And now some people from the party, they go to this media to say out, hey, I was just I want better things, and they start talking about things that happened. So that would be interesting times.
0: Mm-hmm. Yeah, you support your local free radio.
1: Yeah.
0: Well, we will keep looking at this and how it will develop. I also think it's very, very, it's a very interesting time. Yeah, well, but thank you very much for now, Lazi, and I think we will keep talking about this.
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I know it's past visiting hours, but can I please give her these flowers? The doctor don't wanna take procedures. He claimed my heart can't take the anesthesia. It'll send her body into a seizure. The little thing by the hospital bed, it'll stop beeping. Hey chick, I'm at a loss for words. What do you say at this time? Remember when I was 9?

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If she gon' pull through, we gon' find out soon. But right now she sleep, sleep, sleep. My mama say, they say she could pass away any day. Hey, chick.

In Tune with Paul O'Shea on Radio Helsinki Graz 92.6, playing the best indie, electronica and beyond. Good evening, everybody out there, and welcome to In Tune with Paul O'Shea right here on Radio Helsinki 92.6 this Wednesday night. You're listening to another one of my summer series where I will be diving into the music and the catalogue of some of my very favourite artists. And tonight we celebrate the music of one of the greatest bands to ever grace the planet, that is the Beatles. Now this is installment one of a two-part installment because, I mean, simply there's just way too much Beatles music to choose from. From humble beginnings in Liverpool to becoming a global phenomenon,

John Lennon, Paul McCartney, George Harrison and Ringo Starr transformed popular music, and they did so in less than a decade. They weren't simply chart toppers. They consistently and constantly reinvented themselves, experimented with songwriting, recording techniques and musical styles that continue to inspire artists right up until this day. So over the next hour, I'm just going to dive into some of their tunes, and I've handpicked some of my favourites, and I will do so again next week. So let's begin with a piece unlike anything that had appeared on a pop album before. George Harrison drew on his deep interest in Indian philosophy and classical Indian music to create this remarkable opening section from Sgt. Pepper's Lonely Hearts Club Band. This is Within You, Without You.

That is George Harrison on lead vocals with Within You, Without You, released in 1967 on Sgt. Pepper's Lonely Hearts Club Band. It was a bold departure from conventional pop music, featuring Indian instruments and lyrics, which encourage the listener to look beyond material things and consider our shared humanity. It demonstrated just how adventurous the Beatles had become at that time. And of course, it's inspired by George Harrison's close friendship with Ravi Shankar at the time. And of course, before they were pioneers, they were just an energetic young band from Liverpool playing clubs in England and in Hamburg. So their early albums featured several cover versions that showcased the music that they loved growing up, especially that of American R&B and soul. So here's one of those early recordings, originally made famous by Smokey Robinson and the Miracles. This is You Really Got a Hold on Me.

that was You Really Got a Hold on Me, and it reminds us how deeply Motown and American soul music and R&B influenced the Beatles back in those early days. John Lennon was a big admirer of Smokey Robinson, and the group brought their own energy and harmonies to that song while staying faithful to its emotional heart that featured on with the Beatles back in 1963. As their confidence grew, Lennon and McCartney became one of the most successful songwriting partnerships in history, and perhaps the greatest that we've ever seen. By 1967, they were getting a bit more playful, I guess, and they were creating kind of more colourful songs that were full of imagination and wit, just like this one. This is Baby, You're a Rich Man.

Baby, You're a Rich Man, released during one of the band's most creative periods. Quite a psychedelic flavour to that one, and the unusual keyboard that you hear comes from an instrument called the clavioline, and Baby You're a Rich Man featured on the Magical Mystery Tour. Let's step back to the beginning once again, and as mentioned before, they were writing pretty much all their own material. They did cover a number of songs by writers that they admired. Their version of Arthur McAllister's Anna, Go With Him, gave John Lennon another chance to showcase his wonderfully expressive vocals. This is right back to the early days, and this is Anna, Go With Him.

That was Anna, Go With Him, recorded for their debut album Please Please Me in 1963. And remarkably, that entire album was recorded in a single day, just capturing the excitement and energy of their live performances back then. By the end of the 1960s, George Harrison had emerged as a songwriter every bit as capable of producing classics to be held right up there with both Lennon and McCartney. Many regard this next Beatles song as one of the finest love songs ever written. This is called Something.

Frank Sinatra famously described something as one of the greatest love songs ever written, although he did mistakenly believe it was Lennon and McCartney written. George Harrison's composition has been covered by hundreds of artists, proving it's a timeless, timeless classic, and that featured on Abbey Road. Now we move on to one of Paul's most emotional compositions. This is from Let It Be, and this is The Long and Winding Road.

0: The Long and Winding Road, which is from Let It Be. That became the Beatles' final number one single in the United States, although Paul McCartney later expressed reservations about that orchestral arrangement, which was added by album producer Phil Spector. The song still remains one of the Beatles' most cherished ballads. And from the reflective to the energetic, and from the same album, here's a song that captures the Beatles simply enjoying themselves. This is Get Back.
1: Picture the fingers, right? Okay.

That's Get Back. That is Get Back, which was born during the famous Let It Be sessions and reflects the band's desire to return to straightforward rock and roll after years of increasingly elaborate studio productions. Its famous rooftop performance in London has become one of the most iconic moments in rock history also. And if you've seen Get Back, the documentary, there's that scene where Paul, Ringo and George come up with the foundations of the song, and it is truly magical. You can actually see the chemistry in the air between them. It is fantastic. And throughout this period, George Harrison's songwriting continued to flourish during these sessions. And this is, I guess, one of his trademark tunes and an absolute masterpiece. This is While My Guitar Gently Weeps.

While My Guitar Gently Weeps, and that is from the White Album, another George Harrison classic. It features an unforgettable guest performance from Eric Clapton on lead guitar. Harrison invited Clapton along to these sessions partly to ease the tensions within the band, and his contribution helped to create one of the Beatles' most celebrated recordings. Of course, that is on the White Album, and this next one features on the same record, and it's a slightly quieter moment from the White Album.

That is Blackbird, one of Paul McCartney's most intimate performances, featuring little more than just his own voice, an acoustic guitar, and the sound of birdsong. Inspired in part by the civil rights movement in America, its simple beauty has resonated with audience and fans for generations now. I am going to skip right on up to 2023 for this next song, and this is something that I thought I would never hear at the time, a new Beatles song to be released, which was just mind-blowing at the time, and it's a Beatles track that I absolutely love. It just felt so warm to come out at the time and to say I can hear a new Beatles song. This is Now and Then.

That is Now and Then, released in 2023, and the final goodbye from the Beatles. Built from a John Lennon demo recorded decades earlier, the surviving members, McCartney and Starr, used modern audio restoration technology to isolate John's voice and his lyrics and to complete the recording over their own instrumentation. It served as a moving farewell to one of music's greatest partnerships. Three tracks left to go tonight, and let's return right to the beginning for the next one. This is Love Me Do.

That was Love Me Do, right back to the early days, released in 1962 and featuring on Please Please Me. It marked the beginning of an extraordinary recording career and introduced the world to Lennon and McCartney's songwriting and hinted at the remarkable journey which was to lay ahead for the band. Few bands have evolved as dramatically in such a short period. Compare that first single to what we've just heard before that in Now and Then. And what about that harmonica piece in Love Me Do? Lennon showing what rock and roll is all about. Last two tracks coming up now, and here is the breathtaking finale to Sgt. Pepper's Lonely Hearts Club Band, arguably the greatest Beatles song ever written. This is A Day in the Life.

day in the life. It's often cited as one of the greatest recordings in pop music, combining John Lennon's reflective verses with McCartney's contrasting middle section. It culminates in that massive orchestral crescendo, and I dared not touch it there for a few seconds before going back on the mic, and also features one of the longest piano records ever committed to record. It's a fitting reminder of the ambition and the imagination that made the Beatles simply so unique and possibly the greatest and the most influential band of all time. I've got time for one track left tonight, and I hope that you've enjoyed this journey scratching the surface of some of the Beatles' amazing work that they've given to us all. So I'm going to finish with this one, and it's a perfect way to close out this tune, this show, because look, all we need is love. Enjoy this one and tune in again next week for more Beatles tracks. Have a great night. Ciao, ciao.

Midnight, time for democracy now, on Radio Helsinki. And before that, a disclaimer from the Radio Helsinki Program Council. In our view, Democracy Now!'s coverage of the war in Gaza sometimes crosses the line between legitimate criticism of Israeli government action and demonization of the Israeli state. At the same time, the danger posed by Islamist actors in the region remains underexposed. However, we consider the international debate on the Gaza war, including in Democracy Now!, to be important and necessary. We have therefore decided to continue broadcasting Democracy Now! On Radio Helsinki. We would like to ask you, the listeners, to listen to the program critically. 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

0: From New York, this is Democracy Now!
1: 38 new charges in total have now been authorized against Andrew and Tristan Tate, bringing the total number of charges faced to 59. The charges relate to seven victims, spanning a period from 2010 to 2017.
0: The right-wing social media influencer Andrew Tate and his brother have been arrested in Miami after British authorities issued new rape and sex trafficking charges against them. We'll speak to investigative reporter Heidi Blake of The New Yorker about her recent expose, Andrew Tate's Empire of Abuse, how the defining figure of the manosphere built a fortune and became a political force by systematically exploiting women.
2: Drawing on thousands of leaked files and scores of interviews, my investigation reveals how he got rich by building a sprawling empire of online exploitation, recruiting dozens of webcam workers into what he called sexual slavery.
0: Then, as Defense Secretary Pete Hegseth goes to the Senate seeking $67 billion more for the war on Iran, forensic architecture has uncovered new details about how the

0: West killed over 160 people, overwhelmingly children, in a strike on an Iranian elementary school the first day of the war. For months, President Trump has refused to take responsibility for the strike.
1: You know, I don't think anybody's going to ever be able to say what happened there. It's also possible that those images that you have are AI generated. Now, I know we're waiting for a conclusive report. I don't think there can be a conclusive report.
0: All that and more coming up. Welcome to Democracy Now!, democracynow.org, The War and Peace Report. I'm Amy Goodman. The U.S. continues to bomb Iran for an 11th straight day, as Defense Secretary Pete Hegseth testified on Capitol Hill that the cost of war has soared to over $37 billion. That's an increase of nearly $8 billion since the last public estimate. Hegseth also asked Congress to approve tens of billions of dollars in additional Pentagon funding to finance the war on Iran. In retaliation, Iran struck U.S. bases in Bahrain, Kuwait, and Jordan on Tuesday. Kuwaitis are reportedly forced to ration electricity after Iranian strikes on power infrastructure raise fears of outages. This comes as far-right Israeli Finance Minister Bezalel Smotrich said Israel has no interest in joining U.S. military operations against Iran. The U.S. reportedly requested Israel stay out of the most recent conflict while negotiations were ongoing, following a so-called ceasefire agreement brokered last April. Meanwhile, the Trump administration is set to announce that it's reached a deal with Saudi Arabia that could allow the country to enrich its own fuel for nuclear reactors. This is President Trump speaking from the Oval Office Tuesday.
1: Iran is bigger. It's a more complex situation, but we're probably doing equally as well if you look at the damage that's been done. And again, as I said to the young man that just posed the question over here, if we left today, it would take them decades to rebuild. And I don't believe they could ever rebuild. And honestly, they haven't seen anything yet. We've been nice.
0: Yemen's Houthi rebels are warning shipping companies that their tankers risk being attacked if they use Saudi Arabian ports. This comes after the Houthis announced the closure of the Bab al-Mandab Strait to Saudi ships in retaliation for the kingdom's blockade on Yemen. Two oil tankers that were reportedly loaded with Saudi crude oil en route to China and India Tuesday were forced to divert towards the Suez Canal. In Gaza, the Israeli military is moving to quickly build a giant barrier separating the portion of the Gaza Strip it controls from the rest of the enclave. In recent months, more than 23 kilometers, about 14 miles, have been constructed. Israel currently controls just over half the territory. This comes as an Israeli airstrike killed a family of six, including four children, in Gaza City on Tuesday. Since last October's so-called ceasefire, more than 1,100 Palestinians have been killed in Israeli attacks. In Lebanon, three villages in the south will be the first to implement the framework agreement brokered between Israel, Lebanon, and the U.S. Under the deal, the Israeli military is set to retreat from areas it occupies in southern Lebanon to allow the Lebanese military to take over and oversee the disarmament of Hezbollah. This is Ali Allah, who is a resident of the southern Lebanese town of Zahr al-Gharbiya.
2: We are waiting for the army's decision to allow the residents to enter the town, as the army promised that once the engineering regiment finishes its work, the residents may be allowed to enter. But so far, as we've been told, the engineering regiment hasn't finished yet because there are explosive devices and unexploded ammunition.
0: Meanwhile, President Trump Tuesday said he would allow U.S. carriers to resume direct flights to Lebanon more than 40 years after the U.S. suspended the route following the hijacking of a U.S. passenger plane back in 1985. A 3-judge federal appeals panel has overturned a lower court's ruling that ordered the release from ICE custody of Palestinian rights activist Mohsen Mahdawi in a ruling that could allow the Trump administration to rearrest the Columbia University graduate. In May, the U.S. Board of Immigration Appeals reinstated deportation proceedings against Mahdawi, who is a green card holder. In April of last year, masked and hooded ICE agents detained him when he appeared what he believed would be a naturalization interview in Vermont. He spent 2 weeks in ICE custody before a federal judge ordered his release. After his release, he came back to Columbia University, where he graduated and now is a graduate student. To see our interviews with Mohsen Mahdawi, go to our website at democracynow.org. The Trump administration arrested a record more than 43,000 immigrants in the month of June, the highest number since Trump returned to office. That's according to an analysis by The Guardian, which reports more than 65,000 immigrants are estimated to be in ICE detention, while the Trump administration's deported more than 500,000 immigrants since January 2025. The majority of immigrants targeted by Trump officials have no criminal record. In related news, Time magazine reports the Trump administration's planning to expand immigrant detention across over a dozen locations nationwide, including the Virgin Islands and Guantanamo Bay, the U.S. military base in Cuba. This comes as Citizens Bank has announced it will officially begin to cut ties with two of the nation's largest private operators of ICE jails, Geo Group and CoreCivic, amidst growing calls to boycott the bank over its financing of the two for-profit prison companies. To see our interview on the subject, go to democracynow.org. In Texas, a federal judge has prohibited Trump's Homeland Security Department from deporting one of the key witnesses in the fatal shooting of Lorenzo Salgado Araujo, the 52-year-old Mexican father of three, killed by an ICE agent July 7th in Houston. The order comes in the case of Jose Trinidad Rojas, who was in Salgado Araujo's van at the time ICE killed Araujo. Rojas is from Mexico and has lived in the United States for over 25 years, since 1998. The two other passengers in the van the morning of the fatal shooting, Daniel Tirado Pantoja and Salgado Araujo's younger brother, Victor, have also filed petitions to be released from ICE custody. To see our coverage of the case, go to democracynow.org. A federal judge Tuesday temporarily blocked the Trump administration from revoking work permits for tens of thousands of asylum seekers and immigrants with temporary protected status, known as TPS. U.S. District Judge Nathaniel Gorton said in his decision, quote, "The consequences faced by plaintiffs are potentially severe." Judge Gorton is expected to issue another ruling on August 5th. The lawsuit was filed earlier this month by Democracy Forward on behalf of the plaintiffs. In response to the ruling, Democracy Forward President Sky Perryman said in a statement, quote, "Without this relief, families who followed the law and relied on longstanding humanitarian protections face the sudden loss of their employment authorization and ability to support themselves through no fault of their own," unquote. The Equal Employment Opportunity Commission, the agency responsible for enforcing civil rights and anti-discrimination laws, has ended a decades-old requirement for private sector employers to collect demographic data in the workplace, slashing a policy that had been in place for more than 60 years. The EEOC's Republican majority voted 2-1 Tuesday to rescind the data collection requirement. EEOC Chair Andrea Lucas is a Trump ally and outspoken critic of DEI. That's diversity, equity, and inclusion policies. The EEOC was created under the 1964 Civil Rights Act, establishing protections that prohibited discrimination based on race, gender, sex, national origin, and religion. Gaupana Kotagal, who is the sole Democrat left on the EEOC since Trump overhauled the agency, said, quote, "Today the commission discusses whether to turn back time to a period before the civil rights movement, kneecapping its ability to protect workers," unquote. In India, police have detained Rahul Gandhi, the leader of India's largest opposition party, the Congress Party, as student-led protests against the government continue. Gandhi and other opposition leaders were arrested during a sit-in outside the right-wing Prime Minister Narendra Modi's residence Tuesday. Demonstrators were condemning the brutal crackdown on student protesters. This is a lawmaker with the opposition Congress Party who spoke through a police van's window after being arrested.
3: "We are protesting in front of the Prime Minister's office, Prime Minister's residence, because our students brutally attacked, and also our students very cruelly attacked yesterday the Delhi police. Honorable Prime Minister is not saying anything. Honorable Home Minister is not making any statement. So hundreds of students, they are in the hospital."
0: Back in the United States, the Trump administration's paused more than $1 billion in Medicaid funding to California and Minnesota. That includes more than $867 million for California and about $200 million for Minnesota. Health and Human Services Secretary Robert F. Kennedy Jr. claims it's part of the administration's strategy to, quote, "stop the fraud before it happens," unquote. But in their news conference Tuesday, neither RFK Jr. nor Dr. Mehmet Oz, the Centers for Medicare and Medicaid Services Administrator, offered new evidence of fraud. California Governor Gavin Newsom wrote on X, quote, "California isn't being targeted because Trump has evidence of fraud. We're being targeted for political reasons and because Dr. Oz doesn't understand that we are saving taxpayers money by keeping seniors and people with disabilities out of far more expensive nursing homes. We hate fraud. That's not what this is," Governor Newsom wrote. Several U.S. states are facing an outbreak of diarrhea caused by cyclospora, a parasite that contaminates fresh food or water. Thousands of people, many in the Midwest, have fallen sick with severe diarrhea. On Saturday, the FDA announced that lab tests had confirmed cyclospora contamination in iceberg lettuce from Mexico. The company, Taylor Farms, has recalled several lettuce products after health officials linked it to the outbreak. In a press conference Tuesday, Health and Human Services Secretary Robert F. Kennedy Jr. claimed the outbreak was under control. In France, lawmakers passed a bill banning social media for children under the age of 15. The legislation also bans students from using mobile phones in schools. France is the second country to introduce a social media ban for children, following Australia. And in Kenya, Pan-African feminist educator and advocate Joki Jehu passed away at her home in Nairobi on Saturday. She was a committed Kenyan grassroots organizer and activist who played a pivotal role building the Fight Inequality Alliance movement. Joki Jehu notably led the 50 Years is Enough campaign here in the United States, marking the 50th anniversary of the World Bank and the IMF, denouncing their neoliberal policies and catastrophic impacts on communities in the Global South. The Fight Inequality Alliance said in a statement, quote, "Joki was a visionary leader whose wisdom, conviction, and generosity shaped our movement in countless ways across Africa and globally." To see our interviews with Jokey Jehu over the years, go to democracynow.org. And those are some of the headlines. This is Democracy Now!, democracynow.org, The War and Peace Report. Coming up, Andrew Tate's empire of abuse, how the defining figure of the manosphere built a fortune and became a political force by systematically exploiting women. Stay with us.

0: The Navigator by Alinda Segarra of Hooray for the Riff Raff, performing in our Democracy Now! Studio. This is Democracy Now!, democracynow.org, The War and Peace Report. I'm Amy Goodman. The right-wing social media influencer Andrew Tate and his brother Tristan have been arrested in Miami after British authorities issued new rape and sex trafficking charges against them. The United Kingdom's Crown Prosecution Service announced the charges Saturday.
1: 38 new charges in total have now been authorized against Andrew and Tristan Tate, bringing the total number of charges faced to 59. The charges relate to seven victims spanning a period from 2010 to 2017. I want to make it clear, there is no place for male violence against women and girls in our society, and we will continue to work tirelessly to support victims and investigate all reports made to us.
0: Andrew and Tristan Tate are dual British-U.S. citizens, prominent in the hyper-masculine online community known as the Manosphere. They previously lived in Romania, where prosecutors filed a criminal indictment against them in 2023 on charges including violence, rape, and human trafficking. Despite the charges, they were freed from travel restrictions in Romania early last year, after White House officials reportedly pressured Romanian officials. In a moment, we'll be joined by Heidi Blake, an investigative reporter at The New Yorker magazine. Her latest piece is headlined Andrew Tate's Empire of Abuse. But first, let's turn to a video from The New Yorker that accompanied her piece. Oh, and a warning. The video includes graphic descriptions of sexual violence.
2: I'm Heidi Blake, a staff writer at The New Yorker. For the past 9 months, I've been investigating the British-American influencer, Andrew Tate.
3: This was my life only 3 years ago. Private jets, Gulf Streams, flying around the world, doing whatever I wanted, wearing expensive cashmere overcoats. Then they threw me in jail, but I forgot my tough guy. It's almost like I thought I wasn't a tough guy.
2: Drawing on thousands of leaked files and scores of interviews, my investigation reveals how he got rich by building a sprawling empire of online exploitation, recruiting dozens of webcam workers into what he called sexual slavery.
4: Sharp side kick from Andrew Tate is very, very dangerous with that shot.
2: Tate is a former kickboxer who appeared on the reality TV show Big Brother before rising to become the defining figure of the Manosphere.
5: In the world we live in today, being a normal man, or below normal, is going to be terrible. Even to just find a woman you can reproduce with is becoming more and more difficult.
2: My story for The New Yorker charts the rise of Tate's online pornography empire from the recruitment of his very first webcam worker, a Slovakian teenager who moved to the UK to begin staging sex shows online when she was still a minor in 2014. The following year, Tate hastily left the UK after being accused of rape by three women and relocated to Romania, where he turned the webcam business into an industrial operation. Soon, he was bragging to associates that he had police and mafia connections that placed him above the law, and systematically trawling social media for new recruits, often deliberately targeting teenage girls. Tate called his workers slaves, branded them with tattoos, and subjected them to harrowing violence.
3: Look at the camera. Why are you getting hit? Why are you getting beaten?
6: I'm not listening.
3: Listen. You. Do as I say.
2: Tate and his younger brother, Tristan, have been under investigation on suspicion of human trafficking in Romania since 2022, when their heavily guarded compound outside Bucharest was raided by armed police. At the time of the raid, Andrew Tate was rapidly becoming one of the most famous men on the planet. He told alienated young men that they were the victims of a feminized society, and he urged them to get fit, get rich, and reclaim what he called their natural masculine imperative for power. Often, that imperative seemed to equate to sexual violence.
3: It's bang out the machete, boom in her face, and grip her up by the neck. Machete's on the floor, her panties are all wet, and you go, f*** her. That's how it goes. Slap, slap, grab, choke, shut up, f***.
5: sex.
2: After his arrest, the files reveal how Tate compelled some of his alleged victims to record videos defending him, orchestrated a smear campaign against others, and allegedly bribed some to stay silent as he fought back against the case. But the brothers have strenuously denied any wrongdoing, insisting that they are the victims of a liberal smear campaign. And right-wing allies, including Donald Trump Jr., Elon Musk, Tucker Carlson, have branded the case a conspiracy. After Donald Trump's election, Romanian prosecutors eventually gave in to U.S. pressure to release the brothers from a travel ban.
7: Freedom at last.
2: And since then, the case appears to have stalled.
8: We have our passports back, and just like you, anyone else here decides to take a trip, they're allowed to take a trip. So all of these 3 years of imprisonment were a complete waste of time against innocent men who have never been tried. It is supposed to be innocent until proven guilty in a democracy. We have never been convicted of any crime anywhere on the planet ever.
2: When I met Tate earlier this year at a cigar lounge in Bucharest, he assured me that the prosecution was doomed.
9: It's just garbage out of a corrupt country. No one's that dumb. Like, human trafficking, okay, show me a victim, show me a hurt girl, show me a bruise, show me a literal chained up, show me something.
2: But I have pieced together an account of Tate's activities over more than a decade from hundreds of thousands of private messages, internal documents, sealed prosecutorial files and court records, as well as interviews with the Tates, their associates, and more than a dozen alleged victims.
0: A video from the New Yorker magazine featuring our first guest, investigative journalist Heidi Blake. The video accompanied her recent New Yorker article headlined Andrew Tate's Empire of Abuse, how the defining figure of the manosphere built a fortune and became a political force by systematically exploiting women, unquote. Since that video was made, Andrew Tate and his brother Tristan have been arrested in Miami after British authorities issued new rape and sex trafficking charges against them. Heidi Blake is joining us from the United Kingdom. Let's start, Heidi, with this latest news. Can you explain, as you track them from Britain to Romania, where you interviewed them personally, how they got into the United States and what this request for extradition and their arrest in Miami is all about?
10: Well, these latest developments over the weekend are a huge step change in the case and in the disposition of the U.S. administration towards the Tate brothers, it would appear, because a lot of what I uncovered in my reporting was how actually the prosecutors in Romania who brought this human trafficking case against the brothers, under pressure from the U.S. administration in 2025, released the brothers from their travel ban. And when I started investigating this case, the prosecution in Romania had really stalled. The brothers were floating freely around the world. They were traveling back and forth from the US. They were visiting other places, Hong Kong, Kazakhstan, Turkey. They were in the Bahamas. And they were continuing to amass further influence, to make more money. When I met them, as you heard there, they said to me the case was doomed. Andrew Tate said there was a 0% chance they were ever going to face trial. So they were very, very confident of their impunity at that point. And what I wanted to understand was how on earth that was the case and what was the evidence underpinning that investigation. And so that's what I set out to do. And as you heard there, I uncovered a huge amount of evidence, really, which documented their extremely systematic exploitation of women over many, many years. But since that article was published, there's been a big change. The British government have now added 38 new charges to their case against the brothers and have gone to the US and asked them to extradite these two. And that's gone through State Department. It's gone through DOJ. It's now going through the courts. And all the indications seem to be that the Trump administration is cutting them loose. There doesn't seem to be any help coming from the briefing that's coming out at the moment. So it's a huge change.
0: Reading from the BBC last year, U.S. Special Envoy Richard Grenell raised the Tate brothers with Romania's foreign minister at the Munich Security Conference, who said he'd not considered Grenell's approach as a form of pressure. This goes to how did they end up in the United States?
10: Well, that's right. So you know, I confirmed that conversation did take place between Richard Grenell and Romania's foreign minister, and that conversation I was told by a former very senior insider from the Tate brothers group of advisors that had been orchestrated by the campaign team. Now, Richard Grenell denied that, but this person told me that they had asked him to raise the issue. The issue certainly was raised, and what I then learned is that prosecutors in Romania reached out to the Tate brothers' lawyers only very, very shortly after that conversation and said, what do the Americans want from us? And they were told, we want the travel ban lifted. And so at that point, the brothers were released from the travel ban. They were given their passports back. And the first thing they did was get on a plane to Florida. And they went straight back to the US. Now, within days of them landing in the US after that travel ban was lifted, Andrew Tate was again accused by yet another woman of sexual assault and strangulation. The exact same pattern of abuse that has been described by countless other women in this case. And so, you know, they're free to travel to the US, and you now have a US citizen on US soil saying she's been assaulted by Andrew Tate. But since then, they've continued traveling back and forth freely. They've been to the US a number of times. They were in the US again over the weekend. But the tide seems to have turned, and that's when they were arrested.
0: One of the things you talk about, or the victims talk about, and that they found that they had in common with each other, were pinprick blood spots, you know, like broken blood vessels in their eyes, which indicated strangulation, Heidi.
10: That's right. There were so many features of these women's stories that were strikingly similar. And that was one of them, that so many of these women described waking up the next morning and having this form of mottling around the eyes, which is called petechiae, and is a sign of acute pressure in the head caused by strangulation. And this is, you know, women were reporting this back in sort of 2014 when they first went to the police to accuse Andrew Tate of strangulation. The woman in LA who accused him of sexual assault after he flew to the US last year made the same allegation. And that's the common feature in so many of these women's stories. And, you know, what I was hearing from women I spoke to was an incredibly similar description of the way Andrew Tate would assault them by choking them till they passed out or till they couldn't breathe, raping them. And, you know, they would develop these injuries. Often they describe being beaten over the head as well during these assaults. So these allegations are strikingly similar. And these are women who have not met each other, who live in different countries across a decade. So, you know, that was a very striking feature of the case, and something I found it astonishing that authorities didn't seem to have taken account of sooner. And so this is a very big step change in the case that these charges have been added, that the British government have made this request, and that the US government so far has greenlit it.
0: Before we talk about how they came to the United States and their relationship with the Trump family and other Trump allies, I want to go back to 2024. A woman who asked to be identified as Anna told the BBC about briefly dating Andrew Tate in 2013. She described what happened when she went home with Tate one evening. A warning. Again, the video includes graphic descriptions of sexual violence. The clip is voiced by an actor.
7: And he just looked up at the ceiling, and I remember thinking, this is weird. Yeah, and he said, I'm just debating whether I should rape you or not.
11: Out of the blue, he just got up, grabbed me by the throat, smashed me to the back of the bed, strangling me extremely hard. And he's telling me to take my trousers off, and I'm, like, refusing. And I'm like, no, Andrew, you said you wouldn't. And he's getting more and more angry at me, strangling me, hurling abuse at me, threatening me.
7: Went straight home, got in the bath, started to cry. It was hard for me because I tried to block all that memory out of my brain because it upsets me too much. I get too upset. I can't.
0: That was a woman identified as Anna who spoke to the BBC in 2024 about dating, quote-unquote, Andrew Tate in 2013. So I want to go, Heidi Blake, to their relationship with Trump allies and the Trump family. If you can talk about their relationship with everyone from Elon Musk to Donald Trump Jr. to Tucker Carlson.
10: Well, Andrew Tate's relationship with Donald Trump Jr. dates back to 2017. He became a big fan of Trump soon after his election, and he began pumping out a lot of pro-MAGA content on social media and managed to befriend Donald Trump Jr., who then invited him to Trump Tower, where the two of them met. And they have been in touch ever since then. They have a personal relationship, which has obviously been beneficial to Andrew Tate in the years since. He's also cultivated a relationship through an intermediary in the US with Barron Trump, and pledged support to Barron Trump, who was kind of instrumental in mobilizing young male voters for his father's re-election campaign. Andrew Tate had a big part in that.
0: Just for people to understand, because Barron Trump is hardly in the news, Barron Trump is President Trump's youngest son. He's in college.
10: That's right. Absolutely right. Yeah. So there are relationships there, you know, with the Trump family itself. But also Andrew Tate has become a really important political force for the MAGA movement because he's become a defining figure within the manosphere and a proponent of this masculinist ideology, which has become very, you know, a dominant part of what kind of holds the MAGA coalition together. This idea that, you know, that that feminism has gone too far, it needs to be rolled back, that patriarchal power needs to be reasserted, you know, that women need to be put back under the thumb. He has really led on that, and he's garnered a huge amount of support from people like Tucker Carlson, who, after he was accused of all of these crimes, has dedicated hours of airtime to proclaiming Andrew Tate's innocence and decrying the case against him as a political conspiracy. Elon Musk is actually still defending him. I see on X, he's still out there, you know, tweeting supportive messages about the Tate case. But he has consistently defended them and dismissed the allegations against them. And, you know, Richard Grenell has publicly expressed his support, Trump's special presidential envoy, who raised their case with the Romanian foreign minister. So he's really enjoyed the support of a large number of influential figures across the MAGA movement. And, you know, that was a big part of the reason why the Romanian government and prosecutors began to feel that they it was not going to be politically expedient to be pursuing this case against the brothers in the way that they were, and what led to that travel ban being lifted.
0: In 2025, ProPublica published a piece headlined, "The White House Intervened on Behalf of Accused Sex Trafficker Andrew Tate During a Federal Investigation." In it, according to the report, federal authorities were chided for seizing electronic devices from Tate and his brother and told to return them, records and interviews show. Experts said the intervention was highly inappropriate. If you can talk more about that.
10: That's right. That was great reporting from ProPublica. The person at the White House who was said to have interfered there was a lawyer called Paul Ingrassia, who actually worked for the Tates before he was appointed as a lawyer at the White House. And he, you know, he had been part of their legal campaign against the women who have accused them of human trafficking. There's a particular woman in Florida who has been the target of a huge smear campaign by the Tate brothers. They are suing her and members of her family in Florida, and Paul Ingrassia had been a part of that and has been a huge, you know, public defender of Andrew Tate before he was appointed to this role. And so it was pretty astonishing to hear that in that role, he was then intervening in this this federal investigation into the Tate brothers, in which their phones had been seized when they landed in Florida. Now, I have to say, Ingrassia denies that he did that, but the ProPublica report seemed to be very well sourced and said that it had seen documentation and spoken to people with knowledge of that intervention. So, you know, yet more evidence of the extent of the Tate brothers' ties with the Trump administration. But again, that does seem to be changing now.
0: And then if you can talk about Elon Musk and also Tucker Carlson, particularly after he was forced out of Fox.
10: So Tucker Carlson first hosted Andrew Tate on his Fox News show back in 2022. That was actually right after the Tate brothers had first been, their compound had been raided in Romania because of these reports that a US citizen was being held there. And she, you know, she had accused them of trafficking her and other women. But the Tate brothers were dismissive of those reports. Soon after that, they were ejected from mainstream social media because of the misogynistic views, the kind of violent misogyny they were preaching. And Tucker Carlson was one of the first people to really embrace them as free speech martyrs. He had Andrew Tate on his Fox News show and was highly critical of the decision to deplatform him. And then after Andrew Tate, later that year, was arrested and this time detained by organized crime prosecutors in Romania on very serious human trafficking and organized crime charges, Tucker Carlson hosted a 2.5-hour fawning interview with Andrew Tate, in which he pretty much declared Tate innocent and allowed him to lie extensively about the case against him and about the nature of the allegations. So he's been a huge champion of the Tate brothers. I can't imagine he had any real knowledge of the case or the evidence against them, because the evidence I've seen is extremely overwhelming. But he certainly kind of stuck his neck out for them. Elon Musk, similarly, has dismissed the charges against them. He's said that the Tate brothers are being targeted by authorities who want to distract the public from real sex trafficking. I'm not sure how he's making the distinction between what these two men have done and real sex trafficking, but that's been his position. He's still making that kind of argument today on X. So he's been a big defender of them. Candace Owens, another major right-wing commentator, has again dedicated hours of airtime not only to proclaiming the Tate brothers' innocence, but also to attacking their victims. One victim in particular, who she dedicated a whole episode to kind of smears that the brothers had you know, allegations that they'd made against her in court. So they've had a lot of support from very influential right-wing figures. But that, apart from, you know, Elon Musk is still out there defending them, but that support does certainly seem to be fraying. I mean, the indications now coming out of the State Department and briefings coming out of the White House are that Donald Trump is not going to come to their aid. Marco Rubio is not going to come to their aid. That's what the, you know, the various outlets are reporting. And so it seems like there has now been a change. I think perhaps as figures within the administration have actually got to grips with the nature of the evidence in this case, and perhaps realize that it's unsustainable to continue supporting these guys publicly and politically.
0: And as you mentioned, Elon Musk, Andrew Tate was deplatformed right from Twitter. But when Elon Musk took over and it became X, he was replatformed. Is that right?
10: That's right. Elon Musk reinstated his account on X, where he now has about 11 million followers. And meanwhile, another thing I uncovered in my reporting is that the right-wing streaming platform Rumble, which had just received major investments from Peter Thiel and J.D. Vance, Trump's future vice president, gave Andrew Tate a $6 million contract to move his streaming over to their platform after he was banned from YouTube. And there, that caused a huge spike in active users. Their active user base went up by 45% when Andrew Tate moved over, propelled the Rumble app to the top of the Google and Apple charts. So it was a, you know, it was in that sense a success for them. But they've been a huge supporters of Andrew Tate and very instrumental in allowing him to continue spreading his message.
0: And one more time, if you can explain, you mentioned J.D. Vance, his role.
10: Well, J.D. Vance, as I say, is a big investor in Rumble, which has profited hugely from the Tate brothers and their presence on the platform. He also notably follows the brothers on X soon after the election result. He followed them. And so a lot of people have taken that as an expression of support for them. As far as I know, he still follows them. And there have been briefings that, you know, there's been, you know, reports in the past that J.D. Vance would take a dim view of it if the British government were to seek the Tate brothers' extradition. Now, it's unclear what his position is now. As far as I know, he has not commented on the fact that this extradition request has now gone through and being greenlit by the State Department. But certainly the sort of understanding has been that J.D. Vance has been broadly supportive of these guys. And it will be interesting to see whether he has anything to say now.
0: Heidi Blake, we want to thank you very much for being with us, investigative reporter at The New Yorker magazine. We'll link to your latest piece, Andrew Tate's Empire of Abuse, How the Defining Figure of the Manosphere Built a Fortune and Became a Political Force by Systematically Exploiting Women. Coming up, Forensic Architecture has uncovered new details about how the U.S. killed over 160 people, overwhelmingly children, by bombing an Iranian elementary school on the first day of the war. But first, we'll hear from the grilling of Defense Secretary Pete Hegseth Tuesday in the Senate. Stay with us.

0: The great Brazilian singer Caetano Veloso performing here in New York years ago. This is Democracy Now!, democracynow.org. I'm Amy Goodman. The U.S. is continuing to bomb Iran for an 11th straight day. On Tuesday, Defense Secretary Pete Hegseth revealed the cost of war in Iran has soared to over $37 billion, an increase of nearly $8 billion since the last public estimate. Hegseth is now seeking $80 billion more from Congress, including $67 billion for the war in Iran. Anti-war activists repeatedly disrupted Hegseth during his appearance before the Senate Appropriations Committee Tuesday.
1: The supplemental funding request is not a substitute for the president's full $1.5 trillion base budget request. $1.5
2: trillion. Stop bombing our children in Iran and Palestine. This is illegal.
3: Mr. Secretary, please suspend until order is restored in the hearing room.
0: That was Maine Senator Susan Collins, who presided over the hearing. During the hearing, senators grilled Defense Secretary Hegseth over the state of the war. This is Democratic Senator Kirsten Gillibrand from New York.
4: Secretary Hegseth, you're requesting billions of dollars in supplemental funding for a war that you said would last for weeks and that the president has no plan or ability to end. At the same time, this still unauthorized and extremely unpopular war has caused gas, diesel, fertilizer, and other essentials that New Yorkers and our farmers need. You are asking for unlimited money for bombs when people can't feed their families. And I don't know how this administration intends to defend those decisions to the American people.
1: Not unlimited bombs, Senator. I'm asking for the right bombs at the right time to ensure we can deter our adversaries into the future. And that's why this is a generational investment. And it was the previous administration that didn't fund this department.
4: The reason why they are so upset with you and this administration is because the words you have used in the past don't add up. About Iran specifically, you said that we had obliterated, quote unquote, Iran's ability to create nuclear weapons. The president made the same claim. Yet 8 months later, in February of 2026, the president launched an act of war claiming Iran was within 2 weeks of having a weapon. So when you say two very different things, the American people don't know who to believe or what to believe. They just know they can't afford their health care, they can't afford their food, they can't afford housing, and our farmers are continuing to suffer. So, which is true? Was it obliterated or wasn't it? What's the status?
1: The nuclear sites under Midnight Hammer were obliterated, but Iranians foolishly continued to attempt to pursue nuclear capabilities, which is why we destroyed their defense industrial base and so many of the other capabilities to ensure they can't get to a nuclear weapon. See, we're staying laser focused on the objective, and you're trying to make campaign commercials.
4: No, we're not.
1: And that's fine.
4: So listen to this. You also say that you made the missile program, quote, destroyed and made combat ineffective, quote, Iran's entire ballistic missile production capacity, every company that builds every component of those missiles has been functionally defeated and destroyed, and that the missile program, existing stockpiles were depleted and decimated, almost completely ineffective. So why are there missiles left to hit Jordan and result in the loss of life of our brave men and women?
1: As we stated from the beginning, the Iranian defense industrial base is effectively gone. But they do have underground facilities because they're the world's leading state sponsor of terrorism, and they've spent 47 years trying to hide their missiles under mountains,
4: just like their
1: nuclear capabilities, because they would like to get a nuclear weapon to wield it against us.
4: You just don't know what version of the war to believe, because it's either over or it's not over. It's within 2 weeks or it's not 2 weeks. We have no missiles or we have missiles. And that consternation is why so many New Yorkers are perplexed, stressed out, and find this war to be incredibly unpopular.
0: During the Senate hearing, Senator Chris Van Hollen of Maryland mentioned the U.S. school strike on an Iranian elementary school in Manab on the first day of the war.
5: We recently lost three American heroes. That brings the death toll for American soldiers to 18. One is still missing. Hundreds have been injured. That's on top of the civilian death toll throughout the region that now stands at several thousand, including the over 150 people killed in the bombing of an elementary school in Minab in Iran.
0: The Trump administration has repeatedly refused to take responsibility for the school strike. President Trump recently appeared on Fox News and was questioned by Trey Angst about the strike.
6: Democrats released a letter calling on your administration to unveil the findings of the investigation into a strike that killed more than 100 children on the first day of the war. Will you commit to releasing the findings of this investigation?
7: Well, I'd have to speak to the generals that are doing the, because we mostly have generals. You know, I don't think anybody's going to ever be able to say what happened there.
6: There are images from this site that show fragments that appear to be from U.S. Tomahawk missiles. Is it possible that old intelligence or a mistake during a very active time in the war led to this event?
7: It is, but it's also possible that those images that you have are AI generated. Now, I know we're waiting for a conclusive report. I don't think there can be a conclusive report.
6: Will you release the report when it is finished?
7: I guess so. I mean, I have to ask the military people. There might be a reason why they can't.
0: While President Trump claimed evidence of the school strike may be AI-generated, Forensic Architecture is out with a new report revealing new details about the U.S. bombing. Joining us from London will be a Forensic Architecture researcher. But first, Sky News recently released its own major report on the school strike, based in part on the research of Forensic Architecture. One mother, Khadija Ahmedizadeh, spoke to Sky News about her son, Mohammed Taha, who died in the attack.
8: I collapsed onto the ground on my hands and knees. I said, Mohammed Taha will choke. For God's sake, pull him out quickly. I picked up a stone and said, I'll kill myself with this if you don't bring my son out quickly before he chokes. It was 1 month after we were told that Mohammed Taha had been found. I thought they would show him to me. But when we went, I saw that a child that had raised for 10 years with so much effort was now reduced to the size of a newborn baby wrapped in a shroud. They gave him to me and said, here, this is your child. I didn't see my child's face again. After 1 month, Mohammed Taha was laid to rest next to his classmates. I spent that whole night at the cemetery. I was scared. Mohammed Taha was afraid of the dark, too. They tore my son to pieces. What should I do now? Who am I supposed to hold responsible for this? Who do I have any power over?
0: We're joined now in London by Samaneh Moafi, Assistant Director of Research at Forensic Architecture. The new report titled Airstrikes on Manab Primary School. This is very painful, Samaneh, because we're talking about real life. We're talking about well over 160 children and some adults who were killed on that first day when the U.S. struck Manab. You also hear President Trump saying, we don't know actually what happened, as he's questioned by Fox, and it may be AI generated. You have done the research. What exactly did you find?
9: I want to take one step before, and I want to talk about where Manab is. Manab is in the south of Iran, along the Strait of Hormuz. The war in 2026 started from the very site where the Iran-Iraq war was brought to an end. In 1988, the United States had escalated its military operations against the oil infrastructure and naval bases in Iran. And amongst those strikes, it also shot down an Iranian passenger flight by the Strait of Hormuz and attributes it to a misidentification. All 290 passengers on that flight were killed. This is why for many Iranians. The attack on Shajar-e Tayyeb primary school echoed the downing of that passenger flight 38 years earlier. It was a nation's trauma being relived. Some of the preliminary reports had said that the attack on the school, like the passenger flights, was the result of a misidentification, a targeting mistake. In our investigation, we used satellite imagery to show that at the time of the attack, the building was a school and had served that purpose for over a decade. By October 2015, all architectural indicators of military presence, a watchtower or anything, were destroyed. And new entrances were built, new perimeter walls were built around the school. By 2017, we see a football pitch and assembly lines being painted on the playgrounds. By 2018, we see the walls being painted in blue and pink to identify the girls' school and the boys' school. We see children playing in the playgrounds of these, in these satellite imagery. We were able to verify also that many of the buildings in the immediate surrounding of the school were visibly civilian. A clinic, a cultural center, a cafe, a supermarket, a car wash. Many of these facilities maintained active social media accounts. So they were publishing and posting about what is happening in them. Some of these were used by the school. The culture center was offered space for children, for their ceremonies, award ceremonies, so on and so forth. It's true that, you know, during the Iran-Iraq war, this site was used as a military base. The 1980s CIA documents also refer to a possible military support facility in Minop, laying the ground kind of for like a target, you know. But the Sky News documentary that featured this investigation showed that these targets had not been checked properly for years and years. I can also tell you how further we went. We looked into the photographs and videos that were published on the school's website publicly. These were images of ceremonies, say the Mother's Day ceremony, the Nowruz celebrations that marked the new year, the book fairs. We used these images and videos to reconstruct the building of the school as a kind of a navigable 3D model. Some of these images belong to January, only a few weeks before the strikes had happened. Some of the children we saw in those images, Mohammed Taha was one of them, were killed during the strike. The digital model that we built went into as much detail as interior finishes of every single classroom, the decorations on the walls, the bright paint on the staircase that linked the assembly hall of the boys' school on the ground floor to the girls' school on the top floor. We checked every room. There was no hidden room for any kind of a use. It was a school for children.
0: And if you can say, apparently, this according to CNN, the investigation into the U.S. strike that hit the school in Iran has sat for months with a military command while leaders have held off on ordering a critical standard intelligence review. And we also know about the cutting of the agencies that

0: and that's when the scoreless hit. Videos of the aftermath of these strikes show that families are on site, air workers are on site, they're risking the children under the rubble. These images are from 12:30, 1:15 p.m., that kind of like around noon. A number of children were rescued at this time. Paris Day's diary, the 11-year-old child was amongst them. From as early as 1:45 or around that time, multiple Iranian news channels are reporting on the attacks. They're saying there was an attack on a girl's school. They're saying there was death toll of 5 children. There is more coming, so on and so forth.
1: We have 30
0: seconds. Families and rescuers are on site. A second wave of strikes are hit. And it's in these ones that we do see the profile of a tomahawk. And this is owned, the only party within the war that has this missile is the U.S. Following the initial media reportings, the U.S. forces would have had ample opportunity to reassess their initial misidentification before conducting the next round of strikes.
1: Samaneh Moafe, I want to say thank you very much for being with us. Assistant Director of Research at Forensic Architecture. We'll link to your new report, Airstrikes on Minab Primary School. That does it for our show. I'll be in Martha's Vineyard for the screening of Steal the Story, Please, July 31st. I'm Amy Goodman.